0: aside, I actually found I preferred the jam on top. So that's why I do it that way. Not because of any aesthetic or historical importance, but I just prefer it, to eat.
1: I can kind of get where you come from, like with like an experiment, because I'm very science minded. But there's certain things I can't look at that and do. I can't make it that like that, right? Like, because it just, I wouldn't be able to do it. Like my OCD brain wouldn't let me. Like to the point, like
0: that's just a right way and a wrong way.
1: At the office, we've got this wonderful office manager at our office, who makes a cup of tea with a like a sort of keep warm cup, and literally just puts the tea bag in the bottom, pours the milk in the bottom. Pours the water in and then takes down her desk and lets it become a cup of tea downstairs. I couldn't do that.
0: You can see me wincing.
1: I know. I couldn't do that. But not only couldn't I do that, is that when she left her cup the other day, and I thought, I'll make her a cup. I thought, I can't make her cup of tea the way she wants to have a cup of tea be made. I just can't.
0: Even though you know what she wants, I couldn't bring myself to do it.
1: If I had to make a cup of tea, I'd have to make it my way. All right?
0: It sounds like something you might need to deal with, Richard. I'm sure our counselor
1: I think at my age, I think it's beyond dealing with, to be completely fair. I'm just very stuck in my ways, clearly. But I just couldn't bring myself to do it. And then, anyway, that's by the by. Second question. Who is your favourite Teenage Mutant Ninja Turtle?
0: I don't have one. I'm sorry. I'm. There's probably a bracket of us of a particular age who they didn't appeal to me at the age when they appeared, and I never engaged with them.
1: Do you know who they are?
0: I've heard of them. I know what they look like. I was aware of them as a phenomenon, but I can't name them.
1: All Renaissance painters. So Leonardo, Raphael, Donatello, Michelangelo.
0: Right.
1: And you've got to pick one. Just on name.
0: I mean, Donatello is a nice name, but don't know what I'm picking there.
1: Unlike the first question, there's no wrong answers with this one, so you're on a winner regardless.
0: You say no wrong answers, but I bet you there's someone out there that feels about these the way that you feel about cream cheese.
1: Well, quite possibly, but on my show, there is no wrong answers to all the turtles are cowabunga rad. That's it. It's just totally cool. So anyway, third and final question, and this one's a thinker. Would you rather be able to speak any language you wanted or play any instrument that you wanted?
0: I'm really attracted to the idea of playing any instrument I wanted, but knowing how well I play an instrument, that's probably not the answer. I actually would really love to be able to speak any language. And that feeds into Wiki stuff, right? Because Wikipedia is available in 300-something languages. And I've just come back from a conference talking to lots of Wikipedians, and it's just being able to talk to people in their own language would be amazing.
1: See, I'd go for the other. Because I learned to play the piano a bit when I was a kid. And I'm rubbish at it. Like,
0: you'd like to be able to play more instruments, rubbish?
1: No, I'm assuming when it says play an instrument you wanted, that it's because I can play an instrument I want now. I just will play it really, really badly.
0: Yeah, that's kind of where I was.
1: I'm assuming that this means like you actually play it well. So you'd be good at, you pick up an instrument and go, it's a viola, I can play the viola.
0: That would be an amazing skill. People that can do that are so impressive.
1: See, I've got a friend who literally is the best piano player I've ever met in my entire life. And you literally hum him three bars of a song and he will then suddenly have the whole song. He knows how, in his brain, music is constructed in a way that he just knows how to play it, which is like, just blows my mind. And I'm forever in awe of him. He can also speak multiple languages.
0: So he can do both.
1: Actually,
0: he's got the best of both.
1: He's got one of mine. He's got one of my answers out of this. But he genuinely, I can sing. I can hold a tune, right? But I would love to be able to do the music thing, because at the other side of it, I'm a reasonable communicator, so I can always get my message across. Regardless of what language we're speaking, people understand me, if that makes sense. And I kind of tend to understand people. So I think the instruments thing for me. Yeah. But I can see the wow of the languages too. Like,
0: they'd both be amazing. There's no wrong answer here, is there?
1: No, there's no wrong answer. It's just a preference.
0: Yeah.
1: Unlike the scones, where there's no such thing as a preference, there is a right and wrong answer. So, I think that's where where the difference in those two questions.
0: Yeah.
1: Let's talk about the news. Now, Joe Gaylor, Councillor Joe Gaylor, council meeting on Monday, fairly weighty topic on the agenda, pretty much the only topic on the agenda, which was kind of, again, forced on them by things that happened last week about the the government, central government, has turned around and said, "You've got to merge with someone. Like, we'll give you 3 minutes. Like, we want you to just decide to merge with some other council."

council, bring a proposal to us, and pay presto, it'll all be done in 4 seconds, and then it'll be done. So there's a huge amount of pressure from central government to do something that no one really knows quite what the consequences and what those and the actual ramifications are. And that was what they were debating on Monday. That was pretty much the only item, and it was a confidential item, whichever that was, behind closed doors. Turns out that Councillor Joe Gaylor happens to be somewhere else in the world and zoomed into the meeting, which is absolutely fantastic of them to be doing that in the first instance, right? They've gone on holiday, whatever it might be. They've seen the importance of the meeting, therefore they want to be part of it. I have hats off to that, right? Because it's quite easy to go, I'm on holiday.

We are having so much fun today, but we reached our final song of this set, and we are saving the biggest one for last. This is a song everybody knows, When the Saints Go Marching In. It's a huge New Orleans party tune. I want everybody listening to march in your seats.

0: 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Here's Patty Scott.
1: What a fantastic finish. Give yourselves a huge round of applause. You did an amazing job listening, singing, and dancing along with us today. Thank you so much for hanging out on the radio with me today. Keep smiling, keep sharing the music, and stay tuned for more great tunes coming next. 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

0: News World, where we talk about NBA basketball and some of my favourite movies. And this is my co-host, Syra.
1: Kia ora, I'm Syra. Hope you're all having a good day. Looking forward to our topics for today. What are we talking about, Matthew?
0: For this episode of Matthew's World, we will be talking about the Charlotte Hornets and Bumblebee. So it's going to be like a nice bee-themed.
1: Cool. Yep, buzz buzz.
0: Yep.
1: So we'll have some updates, first of all.
0: Oh, yep.
1: What's happening with LeBron?
0: As I'm sure you've heard the news that LeBron James has signed with the Philadelphia 76ers.
1: And have there been any other trades?
0: Kawhi Leonard has been traded back to the Toronto Raptors from the Los Angeles Clippers.
1: Is that a good thing?
0: I mean, like, he's back in Toronto, so...
1: Yeah, cool. Well, we had been waiting for quite a while for LeBron James to decide where he was going to sign with, didn't we?
0: Oh, yeah.
1: Yeah. And how's our local team in the New Zealand Basketball League going?
0: Oh, yeah. The Otago Nuggets are in a tough position as they lost to the Wellington Saints 94-81 and are fifth in the standings. The top five of the NZNBL are in first place are the Auckland Tauranga. In second place are the Canterbury Rams. In third place are the Southland Sharks. In fourth place are the Wellington Saints. And in fifth place are the Otago Nuggets.
1: Ah, so we want to get into the finals. We'll have to do a bit better. All right, and so you're going to talk about the Commonwealth Games as well, since that's been happening and lots of people have been thinking about that.
0: Oh, yeah. I'm sure the people who listen to this show actually watched the Commonwealth Games, but I guess we're all different. So
1: yeah,
0: New Zealand ranks sixth on the medal table as they won 36 medals, 10 of them being gold, 14 of them being silver, and 12 of them being bronze. Yeah, Eliza McCartney, who was suffering from injuries, won gold in the women's pole vault. So
1: yeah, I watched that. Good for her. That was really exciting.
0: Yeah, Erica Fairweather, who won 3 silver medals in 400 metre freestyle, 800 metre freestyle, and 1,500 metre freestyle, as well as 2 bronze medals in 200 metre freestyle and 4x200 metre freestyle.
1: Wow, that's a lot of medals to bring back.
0: Yeah.
1: And she's a Dunedin girl, I believe.
0: Oh, yep. And my brother used to swim with her.
1: Oh, awesome.
0: Yeah. Yeah, Anna Grimaldi, who was making her Commonwealth Games debut, won the bronze in the women's 100 metre T47.
1: Cool.
0: Yeah. As I'm sure you know where she is from.
1: Where's she from?
0: Dunedin.
1: Oh, cool.
0: Yeah. Yeah, the New Zealand three-on-three men's basketball finished fourth after coming up short against Scotland 16-18. Women's team won the bronze against Jamaica 18-13.
1: Cool, and we were talking about how that's quite fun to watch. It's a bit different from regular basketball.
0: Oh, yeah. Okay. Big news on netball.
1: Yes, big news on netball.
0: New Zealand beat Jamaica's Sunshine Girls 56-48 in a hard-fought physical match on August 2nd, 2026. This is New Zealand's first Commonwealth Games netball gold medal since Delhi in 2010. Delhi in 2010. This is also the first time that the Australian Diamonds hasn't made it to the final since netball was introduced to the Commonwealth Games in 1998.
1: So a big upset there.
0: Yeah.
1: They've been in every final since netball entered.
0: Yeah.
1: Cool. Thank you for that.
0: Yep.
1: All right. So for some music, you've got some waspy, bee-y sort of themed music to start off the show.
0: Oh, yeah. Yeah. The song you're going to be listening to is Rimsko Korsakov, Flight of the Bumblebee, performed by the Czech Symphony Orchestra.
1: The Czech.
0: Symphony Orchestra. Thank you.
1: Bit of fun. Here we go.
0: Yeah. And enjoy the song. Going to be bee themed.

0: This is Matthew's World. Ah, that was a nice song.
1: That was fun.
0: Yeah, the song you just listened to was Flight of the Bumblebee, performed by the Czech Symphony Orchestra. And I think it's time for NBA Chats. Here we go. It's time for NBA Chats. Okay, the Charlotte Hornets were formed as an expansion team in 1998 until 2002 when they relocated to New Orleans. In 2004, the NBA returned to Charlotte, North Carolina as a promise to form another expansion team called the Charlotte Bobcats from 2004 to 2014 when they officially got the Hornets name back. They play their home games at Spectrum Center in Uptown Charlotte. The Charlotte Hornets were known as the Charlotte Bobcats for 10 years.
1: Oh, what name do you prefer?
0: I guess Hornets, because of
1: Hornets are scarier. Yeah. All right.
0: Yeah, why do you think that?
1: Because they sting you. have the Charlotte Hornets won any championships?
0: Yeah, sadly, unfortunately, the Charlotte Hornets haven't won any championships and haven't even come close to one at all.
1: Oh, no. Have they had any rivalries?
0: Oh, yeah. Yeah, the Charlotte Hornets has had a few rivalries, including a very intense Southeast Division rivalry against the Miami Heat. Because they are in the same division, they met in the playoffs twice in 2001 and 2016.
1: Okay. So, who are some of the notable players, famous people we would have known, that have been in the Charlotte Hornets before?
0: Oh, yeah. The Short King, Muggsy Bogues, played for the Charlotte Hornets in the 1990s. He is the shortest ever player in the NBA at 5'3", and we mentioned him in the Short Kings show.
1: Yep.
0: Yeah. He was known for his speed and agility on the court and was very good at steals. Using his height as an advantage, he could disappear and steal the ball. He was the franchise leader in assists. He was in the 1996 film Space Jam, playing himself as one of the players to have his power stolen by the monsters.
1: Yeah, he was a fun player to watch.
0: Yeah, and okay.
1: Okay, Larry Johnson.
0: Oh, yeah. Larry Johnson was the superstar of the Charlotte Hornets during the 1990s. He was a powerhouse forward. He was a big guy, and that allowed him to dominate. He earned two All-Stars, and he played himself in the 1996 movie Space Jam.
1: Another one in Space Jam.
0: Yeah.
1: All right, who else?
0: Yeah, Kemba Walker was with the Hornets from 2011 to 2019. He was the all-time leading scorer for the Hornets with 20,607 points.
1: Wow.
0: He was the face of the Hornets for a decade and was an All-Star from 2017 to 2019.
1: Cool.
0: Yeah, Del Curry played for the Hornets from 1988 to 1998. He was the all-time leader for number of games played with the Hornets. He was a sharpshooter and a fan favourite. The franchise tries officially retired his number 30 jersey number in 2026.
1: That's an honour.
0: Yeah. Oh, and he's Steph Curry's dad. And you may have heard of him as we did a show on Steph Curry.
1: I have heard of Steph Curry, but I didn't know that was his dad.
0: Yeah.

0: Cool. All right. Who are some of the current players that are worth talking about?
1: Oh, yeah. Yeah. I mean, there was LaMelo Ball who recently got traded, but he played for the Hornets from 2020 to 2026 before his official trade to the Timberwolves. He is good at three-point shooting and playmaking and passing.
0: Cool.
1: Yeah. Brandon Miller is a 6'8" small forward with the Hornets. He is the top scorer for the Hornets, averaging 20.2 points and 5.9 rebounds and 3.3 assists per game.
0: That's pretty good.
1: Oh, yeah. Rookie Konkanipul had a very good first season as he averaged 18.5 points, and he was the leader in the team for three-pointers and provided very good floor spacing.
0: Oh, cool. Is that a bit of a shame to lose LaMelo Ball from the Hornets?
1: Yeah, might have been.
0: Yeah. And so how are they doing now?
1: Unfortunately, the Charlotte Hornets didn't make it to the 2026 NBA playoffs after they were eliminated in the play-in tournament by the Orlando Magic in a 121-90 loss. They only came as the 9th seed in the Eastern Conference ladder.
0: Oh, better luck next time, guys.
1: Yeah.
0: All right, have you got any fun facts?
1: They got the name Hornets because in 1780, the British General Lord Cornwallis described the city of Charlotte as a hornet's nest of rebellion.
0: That's pretty cool.
1: And another reason they are named the Hornets is because Charlotte is considered the hornet capital of America.
0: Really? Yeah, so I mean, there's lots of hornets there.
1: I guess mainly in like the southeast region parts of USA, but
0: I don't want to go there then. any other fun facts?
1: Oh, yeah. In 1996, the Hornets drafted Kobe Bryant, but they traded him to the LA Lakers for Vlade Divac. They might have regretted that.
0: They might have. Yeah. So, what do you think?
1: Yeah, I think they need to get some more superstars because they need to improve on their run to an NBA title. I am sure it would be nice for the Hornets and their fans for them to win an NBA championship.
0: Yeah, come on. Come on, Hornets. awesome. Thank you for that. It was good to hear about the Charlotte Hornets. Not dominating at the moment, but hopefully they can get up there.
1: Oh, yeah.
0: So we're going to play a song.
1: Oh, yeah. The song you're going to be listening to is the opening theme song for the Transformers TV show from years back.
0: Ages ago.
1: Yeah.
0: Yeah.
1: This would be some nostalgia.
0: Maybe the 80s? Yeah.
1: Yeah, for many people who are around, so.
0: Yep, it's got the robot voice.
1: Yeah.
0: All right, here we go.
1: Yeah, enjoy the song.

0: This is Matthew's world.
1: Oh, damn, Hasbro really got themselves joining doing the toy sales for the films.
2: Yeah, yeah, I remember that from the ads as well.
1: Oh, yeah. And the song you just, that was the TV show, from opening theme from the TV show, but we're going to be talking about character in the Transformers film. So here we go.
0: Matthew's movie of the week.
1: Oh, and there's going to be a lot of spoilers in this. So watch out.
3: Spoiler.
1: But if you don't mind, then...
2: carry on listening.
1: Yeah.
2: All right, Matthew. Bumblebee.
1: Oh, yeah. Bumblebee is an Autobot from the Transformers franchise, and he transforms into a yellow Chevrolet Camaro.
2: And in what movies has Bumblebee been in?
1: Oh, yeah. He has been in Michael Bay's Transformers series, which consists of Transformers released in 2007, Transformers Revenge of the Fallen released in 2009, Transformers Dark of the Moon released in 2011, Transformers Age of Extinction released in 2014, and Transformers The Last Knight released in 2017.

0: Transformers Rise of the Beasts, released in 2023, and the animated Transformers 1, released in 2024. Yeah, he was so popular that Paramount gave him his own standalone movie called Bumblebee, released in 2018.
1: So has he pretty much been in every Transformers movie?
0: Yeah. He is, yeah, I guess he is.
1: Busy guy.
0: Yeah, he's popular, though. Yeah, he is voiced by many different actors, including Mark Ryan in Michael Bay's films, Dylan O'Brien in Bumblebee, and Keegan-Michael Kay in Transformers 1, although he mostly communicates through radio clips and sound bites.
1: Yeah, I like that aspect of him. Yeah. So when do we meet Bumblebee in the franchise?
0: We first see Bumblebee in his car form when he is driving into a car shop that Sam Witwicky and his dad are in. Sam bought the car and he, yeah, not knowing that the car actually chose him.
1: Mm.
0: And he took it for a drive around a lake. When he was driving his friend Michaela home, the radio turned on by itself, which therefore means that this is no ordinary car. It is a robot and it is a robot in disguise.
1: It's quite hard to do it in the robot voice. And what is Bumblebee's role in the first Transformers?
0: Bumblebee acts as a guardian and loyal friend to Sam Witwicky in the first Transformers and defends him from Barricade, a Decepticon who transforms into a police car.
1: Ah.
0: And he later defends Sam and Michaela from the government agency Sector 7, which resulted in him being kidnapped.
1: Right. What is his role in the other movies?
0: Oh, yeah. In Transformers Revenge of the Fallen, he takes out the appliances that turned into Decepticons at the Witwicky residence, and by the end helps Sam alongside Michaela, Leo, who was his dorm mate, and Simmons, who was working with Sector 7, locate the Matrix in Egypt to revive Optimus Prime.
1: Okay.
0: In Transformers Dark of the Moon, Bumblebee serves as the primary Autobot scout. He played a big part in the Battle of Chicago as he breaks out of an execution trap that was orchestrated by Soundwave. Bumblebee destroys Sentinel Prime's control pillar that disables the space bridge to Cybertron, therefore saving Earth.
1: Wow.
0: Yeah. In Transformers Age of Extinction, Bumblebee acts as Optimus Prime's second-in-command. He is also the primary protector of Cade Yeager, his daughter Tessa Yeager, and Shane Dyson as they infiltrate KSI headquarters, which is Kinetic Solutions Incorporated, known as KSI, which is a tech corporation that turns dead Transformers into man-made drones.
1: And they're baddies, right?
0: Well, yeah. Well, they were manipulated by Megatron, and who is Galvatron. But anyway, Bumblebee even comes to Optimus Prime's aid against Lockdown in the final battle in Hong Kong and steps up to become leader of the Autobots after Optimus left Earth to find his creators. So in Transformers The Last Knight, Bumblebee acts as the acting leader of the Autobots during the absence of Optimus Prime.
1: So he had to step up.
0: Yeah, he comes to the aid of Cade Yeager against the TRF, Transformers Reaction Force, in Chicago. He defends Cade and Vivian from Barricade during a chase in London, and he saves Optimus Prime from being brainwashed as Nemesis Prime.
1: Right. And then in his standalone movie.
0: Oh, yeah. In Bumblebee's standalone movie, Bumblebee's role is to protect Earth on his own and to find a safe new base for the Autobots after Cybertron has fallen. He also bonds with Charlie Watson after she brings him to her house, and he later defeats the Decepticons' Shatter and Dropkick. In Transformers Rise of the Beasts, Bumblebee's role is a fearless warrior and Optimus Prime's loyal scout. He is fatally killed by Scourge, the leader of the Terracons on Ellis Island in New York City. He is later resurrected during the final battle in Peru by the energy of the Transwarp Key that reaches energon-rich planets by creating space-time portal. Bumblebee joins in on the fight against the Terracons to destroy the key.
1: Right, and last of all...
0: In the animated Transformers 1, Bumblebee serves as the comedic hyperactive sidekick and

0: third in command of the Autobots. He is also pretty lonely and talks endlessly to fill the silence. He stands by Orion Pax, who is known as Optimus Prime, in the final battle against Megatron after he killed Sentinel Prime.
1: Oof, okay. Thanks for reading all that. So why is Bumblebee important?
0: If Optimus Prime was missing or presumed dead, Bumblebee steps up to lead the Autobots.
1: And tell us about Bumblebee's relationship with humans.
0: He has bonded with a few human characters and formed close friendships. He wants to protect humans from harm, especially as humans can't defend themselves against a giant robot very well.
1: No. And he's quite popular among fans. Why is that?
0: People say that he is cute, he's a chatterbox, quite funny, and because he bonds with the human characters, he is relatable and deeply connected to humanity.
1: Yeah, that's true. And what do you think, Matthew?
0: I think he's a great character. He is very brave and loyal to his friends. He may not be the strongest, but he never gives up on his friends.
1: Well, that's a good friend to have.
0: Yeah.
1: All right, time for rankings.
0: Oh, yep.
1: Best movie.
0: I like Transformers Age of Extinction more than the others, but...
1: And then the best movie specifically for Bumblebee's story.
0: Oh, yeah. Bumblebee, yep.
1: Best voice.
0: All the voice actors do a good job, but Dylan O'Brien from the Bumblebee movie.
1: Yep, okay. And best human friend.
0: Sam Witwicky. Although I do have a soft spot for Charlie Watson for helping him get his voice back.
1: Yeah, cool. All right, thank you. That was a fun segment on Bumblebee.
0: Yep.
1: And also good to talk about the Charlotte Hornets.
0: Yeah.
1: And come to the end of our show.
0: Now we're coming to the end of our show and it's time for shout-outs. Might give it to, Dylan O'Brien because, He must have done a good job on the Bumblebee, so...
1: Yeah, cool. All right, I will give my shout-out to the New Zealand netball team for getting gold at the Commonwealth.
0: Oh, yeah.
1: Cool. All right, what are we going to talk about next time?
0: Oh, yeah. For the next show, you'll be listening to Rudy Gobert and Black Widow, so rounding off the main characters of the Avengers.
1: Yeah, of the original... Avengers Assemble. Okay.
0: Yep. Thank you for listening. I hope you enjoyed the show. And to finish off, we will leave you with one song. And the song you're going to be listening to is Back to Life, performed by Hayley Steinfeld from the Bumblebee movie. And Hayley Steinfeld actually played Charlie Watson.
1: Yeah, in Bumblebee.
0: Yeah, and she did a number of in Spider-Gwen in the animated Spider-Verse.
1: Oh, yes.
0: And Kate Bishop in Hawkeye.
1: She's been in a few of the things we've talked about in this show. All right, thank you for listening, everybody. Have a wonderful day and bye-bye.
0: Have a good one and enjoy this song.

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1: Kia ora katoa, everybody, and welcome to the OI podcast brought to you by the Otago Institute, which is the Otago branch of the Royal. Well, are we the Royal Society of New Zealand, Te Aparangi? Sorry, I lost where I was there. So, as you can probably tell, this is not Dr. Barb. Dr. Barb's got a terrible cold, so she's at home keeping it to herself. So, good on you, Dr. Barb. So, it's your

0: got Trudy, who's a jack of all trade and master of none. And we're here to share some interesting chats with people from the world of arts, science and Mataranga Māori. And, of course, this show is hosted by the wonderful Otago Access Radio, or at 105.4 FM. 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So I suggest you have a look there first, really. But today we have in the studio with me Craig Scott from the Tahura, the Otago Museum. So Craig is the head of exhibitions and creative services, but we're not talking about, well, we might just put a wee plug in for, because there's some really good things on at the museum at the moment. But we're going to talk about Guild and Dunedin Design Inc. So Guild, I think I might, so welcome Craig first.
1: Kia ora.
0: And thank you for coming out on what is a bitterly cold day for the 7th or the 8th of August. When did that happen? So it is bitterly cold today, but thank you very much for coming out and talk to us about Guild. And I found Guild quite an interesting name because it's quite an old term. When I think about guilds, I think about medieval stonemasons carving huge, churches and bridges and things like that, guilds. And, they're kind of a wee bit like closed shops, yeah, stuff like that. So perhaps we could start off talking a wee bit about what Guild is and how it arrived and who it is and what it does.
1: Absolutely. Guild's actually been around. We had our 10th birthday in February last year. It was originally started by a group of local designers. Each of them were looking for a retail space within the city, and they couldn't really find anywhere that they could get themselves that would actually make it profitable for them. And they kind of realised they were all looking for the same thing. So it was like, why don't we just band together?
0: Oh, so they were looking individually?
1: Yeah.
0: Ah, right.
1: And it's like, well, if we can't do it ourselves, how about we just join together, open a store and sell our wares? And over the first sort of year, it kind of just navigated how the whole thing worked. And then following that, that's where Dunedin Design Inc. Came in. So we became an incorporated society.
0: Right.
1: And from there, that sort of set the parameters of how Guild works. So essentially what it is each of the designers rent a space in the store. Then you populate that space. And rather than having a staff member paid, the idea is every time you come and visit, you get to meet a local designer who's made something in the store, so that customer can have that interaction with a real person who's actually made something and be able to share the details about the other people's products. And that time is also volunteered as part of the agreement.
0: Right.
1: So each designer does like 3.5 hour shift volunteer, and the majority of a sale goes directly back to the maker. So the Incorporated Society just takes a small percentage, which covers like utilities and packing and
0: And all the admin costs that associate being an incorporated society, such as having to file returns and keeping your bank account details up to date. She says from having just changed all that for another incorporated society, it's not fun. But so it's kind of like a cooperative.
1: And we've just got, there's a really good group of people involved. A majority of them have been there from the start. I came in 2017. Someone was like, oh, you do some T-shirts, you should like sell them in store. And I'm not good at saying no, so I've been stuck there for 10 years.
0: And you now, actually, we should say the chairperson of Dunedin Design Incorporated.
1: Yes, I became chairperson in 2019. It was just we'd closed, the lease came up. We used to be in Moray Place, just where Indigo Rooms opened. And when the lease came up, we decided to move to sort of like this pop-up model. And that didn't really work as we thought it was going to. We had a couple of successful ones, but we realised the general public really just wanted the store back physically to come and meet the designers. So where we are now at 145 Stewart Street, that space opened up, and I think within 3 days we'd got the keys and then fitted out the shop and were open.
0: Right. And 145 Stewart Street, is that lower, upper?
1: Lower, just before the Octagon, like next in between, or next to Suburbia.
0: Oh, I know where it is. Yeah.
1: opposite the park.
0: Yeah. So how do you then allocate space? So, is it equally allocated, or do you bid, or do you go in a lottery

0: for it?
1: So that's how the rent sort of is divvied up. So you can either rent a half metre space or a 1 metre space. So that's either a rack or table space. So, yeah, then we sort of divvy that up, and then if we have additional pop-up guests, sometimes people want to supply some small pieces or artwork. Right. So we'll have a different commission model for that as well, where it's a slightly higher commission, but they don't pay any rent for, say, a picture on the wall.
0: Oh, okay, yeah. And with a guild, sorry, I've got a bit of a cold myself, but not a bad one. So it's kind of a group of people with like mind, like ethos, you know, want to achieve some similar objectives. So what kind of objectives does Dunedin Design have, or Guild in specific, have?
1: Yeah, so I guess some of the, thinking back to just having when we renewed the Incorporated Society, all the values and guidelines.
0: Yes, yeah.
1: I guess the main priority is to be a place to promote Dunedin Design and share local designers' stories with not just the local community, but sort of the wider region and New Zealand. We do bring pop-up guests as well in, and there's a slightly different model for that. but that's kind of a way to keep stock fresh and just bring something new in occasionally. Right. So, and expose a local audience to something new, but they're obviously promoting that they're at Guild in their circles outside of Dunedin, so that sort of gets the word out there as well.
0: And of course there'll be an international market, given your location, that you're hoping to attract as they wander up from the railway station.
1: I remember one of my favourite moments was there was a couple, it was, must have been Christmas Eve, and there was a cruise ship couple sort of walked up and saw this beautiful necklace of Chris Idols in the window, and he walked in and he was like, let's see if the credit card works, and a couple of $1,000 later, done.
0: So how do people, do they have to apply and meet some sort of criteria or just...
1: So as part of the executive group for DDI, we call it Dunedin Design Inc., basically the people can express an interest and we'll kind of take that to the group and sort of assess it across a different matrix of values. And then also kind of look at what else is in store, how that product might have worked in the past from someone else, just to kind of gauge how, to make sure it's going to be the right fit, because obviously each person who takes part is having to pay their bit of rent for space, so we want to make sure that they do get maximum value for being in there and that we're not just trying to take their rent sort of thing if we know it's not quite going to be the right fit. And we're also happy to... like if there isn't the right fit, recommend other places that could be good for them too. Right. There's a lot of other little, you know, really unique places around the city that it could be the right fit as well.
0: Because you want complementary things and not necessarily directly competitive.
1: Yeah, I guess, and that's probably where the museum side of things come in as well, in terms of like it's almost you're like curating the store in a way to make sure it's the right experience for the visitor.
0: Right. So I've got links to Guild and Dunedin Design on the sheet that goes with the podcast. So how many artists have you got currently?
1: We have 14 full-time or resident designers, we call them. And then at the moment, I think we've got maybe another like 10 pop-up guests. And some of those are more like long-term pop-ups who keep selling well, so they just stay on a bit longer for another month. Normally when someone starts, we'll recommend they do like a 1 to 2 month pop-up just to see how it goes, and then they can sort of reassess from there if it's worth the further investment or whether, it was a good experiment. And
0: Right, because it not only has to work for the cooperative, but it has to work for the artist as well.
1: Exactly.
0: Because you might find, it's like anything that it didn't, necessarily pan out the way you thought it was going to. Yeah. So what kind of products have you got?
1: We've got everything from fashion, jewellery, homewares and ceramics, to art prints, fragrance and soaps, body care, bags, really cool bags from the sort of vinyl leather ones, and also some leather goods as well. So there is quite a big range. Yeah.
0: And do people bring new product in on a regular basis or...?
1: Yeah, because the resident designers are doing their shift every week, normally they'll just bring stock in as they go. So in terms of, like, inventory management, Guild itself do-

0: doesn't have any products. Each of the designers manages their own products, and we have a very lovely manual sales sheet that then I enter into a Google sheet on the weekend when I'm doing my shift,
1: and, right.
0: And pass it on to

Okay. Let's get a couple of songs back to back. First, we're going to have a single from the Womack sisters. These are the kids of Womack and Womack from Teardrops fame. Here's their song with Daptone, If I Let You. And then after that, we're going to have a song from Knower. This is the band with Lewis Cole and Genevieve Artadi, and they're playing with the WDR big band from Germany. And they will be hearing Around.

Okay, let's play a little something a little bit different. This song is from a group called Everything Yes, and it features YouTube star Sax Logic. He does a lot of great instructional saxophone videos, starting off as a high school student, and now he's maturing into a sax teacher in his own right. Here he is playing with his brother, and the song is Flying Nimbus.

0: 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Now we're going to get a bit of a three-peat in. First, we'll have Ray. This is taken from the Montreux Jazz Festival, and you'll have Who Knows Where the Time Goes. After that, we're going to get a live video from Chaka Khan. She's singing for The Colors Show, and she's going to do her hit, Through the Fire. And after that, we'll get Robert Glasper, and this was recorded at the Louis Vuitton Foundation, and you'll hear Radiohead's Everything in Its Right Place.
1: I want to thank Montreux so much, and I want to thank my AP family for building this giant watch face that we are rotating around so beautifully, and for co-creating the show with us.

1976. On this stage, on the 3rd of July, 50 years ago today, Nina Simone stood basically back here and she sang this song, so much more hauntingly beautiful than I ever could.

Coming up next, I got a cool little video. It's shot almost on 240p. It looks like something you'd see on videotape from the late 70s or early 80s. It's Nat Smith, Kiefer Cartoons, and Kenny Beats. It's recorded live at Wonderland Park. Here is Sideways.

Thank you for riding with us on the blues train. Closing us out, I'm going to go back to an old favorite. Here's the trio Moonchild from 2019, and we'll leave you with The Other Side. Have a great day, everyone.

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1: Are you ready for Facts-Based? We've got an unbelievable amount of facts to share. 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Kia ora everyone, welcome back. Hey Fact Beasters, welcome back to the Fact Beast with Ajax. This is the show where curiosity leads the way, of course, because curious is the way to go. Quick question. Have you ever learned something without even realizing you were learning? Maybe you learned the flags of the world from a game, picked up a few words of another language from a cartoon, or discovered amazing animal facts from a YouTube channel. Well, what if I told you there's a way to make learning feel like a game show? That's exactly what today's episode is all about. We are exploring the exciting world of edutainment. Wait, what? Edutainment? What is that? That seems like a completely made-up word, doesn't it? Like something from a movie or a book,

that Harry Potter says. I don't know. Well, yes, it's an actual word. Can you believe that? Word of the day. Edutainment. So it's a mix of two words. Pretty cool, isn't it? So it's a mix of education, awesome, and entertainment. No, I don't mean like awesome is also a mix of edutainment and entertainment. I mean those two together are awesome. You get what I'm saying, right? Well, I hope you do, because we have a big question to answer today. We're going to be answering, can learning be as fun as playing a game? Or is it going to be the most fun with both of them at once, like edutainment? So today we'll discover a lot of things about edutainment. We'll learn about what edutainment really means, why our brains remember fun things better, how learning has changed over time, real life examples of edutainment, and how the Fact Beast Country Challenge game show, which is New Zealand's first of its kind multicultural youth game show, is bringing edutainment to life. And also how you can use edutainment in everyday life, because it's so important, and you'll also learn that as well. Let's start off with what edutainment actually means. So as I told you before, edutainment is the mix of two words, education and entertainment. Sometimes I wonder, couldn't it be I thought it would be the other way around, but edutation really sounds the best. So yeah, here are some real life examples about edutainment. This is when fun learning comes together. Instead of feeling like homework, learning becomes an adventure. Have you heard of that? Probably not often, right? So, some real-life examples of edutainment are maybe even watching Bluey and learning about friendship and emotions. Now, that's normally for little kids, but you can watch it too. You could play Minecraft Education to explore science and history. I know a lot of my friends use Minecraft, and if they use Minecraft education, surely that is a wonderful way of edutainment. I'm getting so mixed up here. Using Duolingo to learn another language. You guys definitely know Duolingo. It's crowned as the world's number one language learning app. So give it a try. I know it's going to be so fun. And you get to learn as well. Yeah, see, this edutainment is really hitting us on, isn't it? And you could even listen to an educational podcast while traveling to school. Back in my day, when I had to go to school, I had to go through 10 meters of swamp and high cut. Okay, I don't want to sound like my grandpa anymore. Let's move on. Okay, here's another great example for edutainment. The Fact Beast Country Challenge game show. Instead of reading facts about Pakistan, Taiwan, China, or more, you can instead of reading facts from a textbook about Korea, Japan, and all these wonderful countries around the world, you can watch young contestants play games, solve clues, answer quizzes, and share fascinating facts while viewers learn alongside them. You're having fun, which is the attainment part of edutainment, and of course, you're learning as well, which is the edu. That's definitely a whole heap of edutainment in action. Now, let me ask you, why do we remember fun things better? Yes, this is a statistic fact. You remember when you're having fun. You remember things more when you're having fun. That's great, isn't it? It's kind of like if you had a big test tomorrow, you could literally just like

play games about it, and it would improve your remembering about that topic. That's so cool. Because emotion plus information, emotiation, I'm going to leave that, it literally makes long-term memory. Our brains remember experiences that make us laugh, feel excited, surprised, or curious. And I still remember today at school, that one friend told me a joke and made me laugh, and now I know that joke. Do you want me to say it? Okay, maybe not now, but I'll tell you if I make a whole episode about jokes. Now, that would be pretty good edutainment. So remind me, and if you want, I would make that episode. That sounds so cool. And this joke I'm thinking of, I can tell it to you at the end if you'd like. Okay, so imagine this. Your teacher simply says, Mount Everest is the tallest mountain in the world. You might remember it for a day if you're not so fascinated or curious with it. But imagine someone compete in the fact-based country challenge game show, where they have to guess the country from the clues, reveal Everest at the end, celebrate with excitement, and share incredible facts about Nepal. Which one do you think you'll remember longer? Have a think. Exactly. Fun creates emotion. Emotion creates stronger memories. So, fun creates stronger memories, if you leave out the emotion. But that's so important, we can't. And that's exactly why the fact-based country challenge game show isn't just entertainment. It's learning that actually sticks. You are currently listening to Fact Beast on Youth Zone. In today's episode, we are discovering the topic of edutainment. What it is, why it matters, and do we really need to know about it? Well, yes, we definitely do. We've learned, like, the key takeaway we've learned is that this is something important and really fun. It's edutainment for a reason, education and entertainment. You get to learn while you're having fun. Do you get to do that often? I don't know. That's why it's so important to boost edutainment. Have you already used edutainment without knowing it? Ask yourself this question. Have you? Have you ever learnt something in a fun way? The answer is probably yes. Think about these. Learning multiplication with songs, or even the, the digits of pi. 3.14159, this is pi. Yeah, you get what I'm saying, right? Singing with the alphabet. Now, that's a classic. If you have a little brother or sister, then, yeah, this is going to be stuck in your head. ABCs all day. Even watching The Magic School Bus. Oh, I do remember this. How many of you remember The Magic School Bus in primary? Exactly in primary. That was, you knew when you got to watch The Magic School Bus, life was peak back then. It was so fun, and you got to learn as well. And playing Kahoot quizzes at school, that still happens. And hey, it's a wonderful game, it's so exciting, and it's entertainment. But guess what? You're learning, so it's not entertainment, cross that off, it's edutainment, educationally entertainment. And building Lego models, watching the Fact Beast Country Challenge game show, obviously, and discovering new countries from it. Every episode teaches something new without a feeling like a lesson. This is why these are so all fun and exciting, and a lot of people want to do them. Or watch them. Now, let me tell you about the evolution of edutainment. Yes, edutainment hasn't always just been the same. Can you believe that? Well, I truly can. Because not always the edutainment has looked like this. We've changed as well. We're a type of primate, we used to be different, now we're like this. And in the future, we'll change as well. Just like that, edutainment has changed. From the early 2000s, well,

entertainment didn't start from there. But from the early 2000s, entertainment looked like computer labs, educational CDs, flash games. Who remembers those computer labs? Like, hey, I'm not like 26-ish, 27-ish. Yeah, like not the early 2000s people, but still, remember computer labs? They're

0: Music at 7 p.m. at Inch Bar. It's open mic night at the Dunedin Folk Club from 7:30, and it is jazz night at Bikinio from 8:30 tonight. Tomorrow night we've got Kerosene, Austin Powerbottom, Mentally Jill, and Grin from 8 p.m. A wonderful night of drag at Inch Bar. And we have the Wild Cheetokakas. Oh my gosh, that's a tricky one to get out. The Wild Cheetokakas, Dougie and the Moonrocks, and DJ Ectopic Beats at the Crown Hotel at 8 p.m. Subs Friday Jams at 10 p.m. at Suburbia. And Up All Night, One Direction 16th Anniversary Party at 10 p.m. Catacombs. You know that's going to go hard. On Rahoroi, Saturday the 8th of August, we've got the Reluctant Dragon from 4 p.m. in the Otago Boys High School Auditorium, which is, I imagine, a school show of some description. Cat Cut and Steel from 7:30 p.m. at Inch Bar. And, oh no, the Reluctant Dragon, I think, is actually a classical music piece, so that'll be really cool. Francisco Griffin and the Bus Shelter Boys, Seek Help, Rotom Washing Machine at 8 p.m. at the Crown. Ronnie Stash and the Resistance, Skin Thief, Jay Callender at 8 p.m. at Dunedin Musicians Club. And The Days, Purple Dog and Cleo's from 8 p.m. at Pearl Diver. And finishing up the week, St Kilda Brass and the Saints go marching on from 2 p.m. at the Kings and Queens Performing Arts Centre. Big Jazz Apple at 4:30 p.m. at Inch Bar. And Reed and Kay Hudson from 7:30 p.m. at the Dunedin Folk Club. And that is the gig guide for the week. So without any further ado, here's part two of Kahu Khan, the world of surfing, which is... A whole massive thing in and of itself, and the world of skating as well, and this other world of art that you live within. How do you find those aspects of your life crossover, and do you find that they inform each other very much?
1: I think they do inform each other, like maybe not in the most obvious way. Like I'm not always like making waves or anything, like in my art practice or surfing with a paintbrush or anything.
0: I only paint surfboards, man.
1: yeah. But yeah, I think they do inform each other in a way. Like the surfing thing is a really like kind of calming thing, which sort of like just often gives me space to think, and is sort of just a good excuse to get out on Te Taiao. And so I guess I go out and do that and then go back into the studio sort of like refreshed. Yeah, and I think like those communities, like surfing community, skating community, it's kind of like a very like do-it-yourself kind of attitude. And I think that sort of informed my art practice quite a bit, particularly in the way that I often use materials, kind of like salvaging. I think that's kind of come from that, like, I don't know, like skating, you just like find a piece of wood and you sort of make your own fun with it, kind of like you set it up however you want it. Yeah, and I think those communities are often kind of sort of creative communities in their own way. So I think like within those spaces there was always sort of, yeah, this kind of other side of creativity.
0: Mm-hmm.
1: Yeah.
0: Thinking to what you were talking about before with this upcoming exhibition, File, and photography and filming, I guess, a bit, probably with your skating as well.
1: Yeah.
0: The backdrop of those, I imagine, or a lot of it probably would have been cityscapes, right?
1: And yeah.
0: So I can, yeah, see how that, I don't know, maybe has also informed a bit of maybe the interest of your eye or whatever.
1: Yeah, that's a good point, mentioning your eye. I think, like, taking it back to the skating thing again, I think just you're out in the city and you're always just sort of looking in kind of a different way. That's like a quote-unquote normal person would be looking. Like, you're always looking for, like, ooh, I could skate that, or yep, this looks cool, or and just that, yeah, noticing in kind of a different way and sort of.
0: I'm not a skater, but I have played Tony Hawk's Underground 2 Remix.
1: Oh, yeah. You get it.
0: If I've been playing that too much and I go out in the real world, I go, I could grind that.
1: Yeah, totally. Eh? It's kind of cool. It's just like another perspective, eh? And just like kind of looking at things that most people would go like, it's just like a stair set, but you've kind of got this other sort of eye for it. Yeah.
0: Obviously File is coming up. It's opening soon, eh?
1: Yeah, opening the 8th of August, I believe.
0: Exciting.
1: Yeah.
0: Are you going out for the opening?
1: I am unfortunately not. I've got something else on, but will try and get up for the closing. It is in Tamaki Makaurau, which is a little bit of a mission. So not just being lazy.
0: Elusive artist.
1: Yeah.
0: You're going to be creating a whole, you know, a whole image about yourself.
1: Who is this guy?
0: Doesn't go to his own opening.
1: Yeah.
0: That's really exciting.

0: how long is the exhibition open for?
1: Good question. I can check in a second if you like, but I'm pretty sure it's on for a month.
0: Oh, nice. If people want to, obviously you have your Instagram up, which has a bit of your mahi on it. I was having a look before and I was checking out some of the images from your exhibition at the end of last year. And also some earlier stuff, maybe from a previous year at art school, Camo Pants, with the name.
1: Yeah, Camo Pants, that was quite a fun little project I did for my second year, end of year exhibition. Yep. It featured, three sets of pants that were made from kind of weird materials. I think I had a pair of harakeke pants, fence post pants, and corrugated iron pants.
0: This is making me think of Alice in Wonderland a little bit.
1: Yeah, totally, actually. Yeah.
0: Or maybe Avatar, like different elemental pants.
1: Yeah. You put a pair of pants on and then you sort of get that pants's power or something. Yeah.
0: That's cool.
1: Yeah.
0: I'm the harakeke bender.
1: Yeah.
0: Maybe you can just weave things with your mind.
1: Yeah, by force.
0: That'd be cool. That'd be real cool. I just thought as well, you've been on a big trip earlier this year.
1: Yeah, so at the start of the year I went to India for a month and a half. Kind of central India, Maharashtra was the state.
0: Mm.
1: That was pretty awesome actually. Went on a scholarship through the Polytech and super lucky to just go around and check it all out. Very different to down here. Just busy and hot and... Mm. Millions of people, never seen so many people.
0: What was the kaupapa behind that trip?
1: It was an Indigenous food scholarship. So it was kind of a range of things. Involved a range of things. We got to visit a lot of schools over there, schools and colleges, and connect with some of their students. I think one of the highlights for me was we got to go to a village a few hundred kilometres or whatever from Mumbai City, which is one of the biggest cities in the world, and sort of learn about their traditional food gathering processes, which was really interesting for me. Seeing I guess here we're real big on our kaimoana, but over there it was lots of... kind of root veggies, but yeah, that was really special, and just to be taken through the forest and learn about their ways of living, and pretty crazy to be experiencing that so close to one of the biggest cities in the world.
0: Food is one of those things that is a bit of a building block of culture, eh? Like you say here with our kaimoana.
1: Well, it's everywhere, eh? Everyone's got to eat, it's very universal. Yeah.
0: Put that on a t-shirt.
1: I'm sure there's a t-shirt with that on it somewhere.
0: Yeah. Has it sparked anything for you since coming back with your practice? Have you found that it's just created any points of curiosity maybe for you to explore in your own work?
1: Yeah, I guess just seeing that sort of very different side of the world to what I've grown up in. Seeing how busy it is and sort of how... everything is go, go, go. And
0: just thinking about the question, it's kind of a hard question because I think big trips like that can take a lot of time to unpack.
1: Yeah.
0: I don't know how you find with artistic process, but sometimes it's actually, I didn't even know that I was kind of channeling that thing until the work was finished.
1: Yeah.
0: And then I'm like, oh, it was kind of maybe about that thing that I've been thinking about.
1: Totally, eh? I should have an answer for that because I think everyone... I've been asked that multiple times, how has it changed you, or how, quite a big question. And you feel a bit silly saying I don't know, but it's often hard to know exactly what it's done to you, but how it influences who you are.
0: It's a perspective shift, eh? And it can be really hard to actually what?
1: I think... It's often quite subtle as well. It's not I'm this whole new person now or anything. It's just kind of more of a little thing.
0: You've had a new experience.
1: Yeah.
0: You hadn't had before.
1: Anyway. Yeah.
0: I'll consider that.

0: that over the next period of my life and be like,
1: Exactly, yeah.
0: If people want to check out more of your work, they can go to your Instagram. Do you have a website?
1: Nah, not at this current moment. maybe in the future.
0: Mean. If they want to buy cool stuff that you make, like the Paiwa nails or the staples, which are very cool, can they do that?
1: Potentially.
0: Just have to meet you in a back alley somewhere.
1: Yeah, behind the BP.
0: Yeah, cool.
1: You can reach out at my Instagram. Yeah, always open to ideas or queries. And, yeah, maybe it's some exhibitions in the future.
0: Beautiful. Thank you so much, Kahu, for coming in and having a chat today. It's been an absolute pleasure talking to you.
1: Mean. Shot, Nick.
0: Kia ora no koutou. That was my interview with Kahu Khan last week. It was absolutely lovely to talk to him, and it was lovely to share that interview with everyone listening. If you want to listen again, you'll be able to listen to on your favourite podcasting site. And until next fortnight, stay safe.
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1: What lessons did your Nana teach you about the world around you? Welcome to Nana Nature with Nam on ORFM, celebrating the relationships that nurture us and the nature that sustains us. Welcome back, Meliana, to the second part of Nana Nature, where we share stories of nature that have nurtured us, along with our nanas or kuis. It's lovely to have you back.
2: Pula vinaka.
1: Ah, pula vinaka. I wanted to start off by asking if you could recall your earliest or most favorite memories of being in nature. Where were you? What did it look like? What were you doing?
2: So, I think favorite probably in the way it's useful for me. So as a young child, I used to have asthma. And so if you know Tonga, some of your listeners may know Tonga, but where the palace is now, that's like the beachfront. And the way Nuku'alofa was sort of settled, it was like the main sort of, that's the main beach we go to. But it was sandy beaches, you know, so it was still sand there. Now with all the development now, they've sort of, you know, redeveloped that whole part. So you're further into sea than it is a beach. But we had, you know, beach that runs from the palace down to the other side of town, you know, the Ma'afanga towards, but nobody lived down that way. So there is a, you know, in some of the late Queen Salote III's compositions, in her songs, you'll only realize the roads that were there at the time, which is, you know, Halatupoulahi, you know? And that's way before Fasi, for example. Now it's well populated and now Ma'afanga, you know? So that was just jungle at the time, so it was not settled. So where we lived, and my grandparents, my grandma's mum and dad, their place was just beside the royal tomb, so the Halataufa. So one of the Halataufa is in here. So as young kids, we'll always go, you know, that's our access to the ocean, you know. If we go, we never go out. We don't have vehicles, right? So we can't, you know. People, we use horses and carts to get elsewhere. We can't go to Ha'atafu, for example, the western side. So that was our, and if we have to go further, we'll just go down Popua way. But that's where the bush is, you know, like, and my dad's eldest brother is. Anyway, back to my asthma. So there was this, you know, there was really, if you can say, chronic, or, you know, when I, because, you know, I'll develop it, and then, you know, I'll be like, I still tell my kids, like, I'll look at my dad, and I reach at my dad, and I'm out of breath, you know, and he knows what to do. So, but then that's

0: My first feel of nature, I was told to go swim, you know? Yeah. So they took me swimming, you know, like we were allowed to, you know, we weren't allowed to go to sea by ourselves, you know, as kids, we always go with adults. But I took to swimming. And then a miracle happened there, because I think it's all the swimming and the sun. And, you know, we didn't go in the morning. We're like swimmers during high tide, and whether it's around lunchtime, you know, because, you know, we go there and then we come back, you know, for tea and stuff. But it's usually between 11 to 3 o'clock, if it's a school holiday, for example. But, you know, I was very young for school. This was before school as well, just kindy. And, yeah, but there we will see a lot of sea cucumbers and stuff. It was so rich. We could even have, I don't know what it's called, but hoodie. It was rich, you know, and in marine resources. I mean, probably you can't do that here. I've never been, but we used to just, you know, we call it tebubulu, we throw them at each other, you know, yeah. Like toys.
1: Yeah.
0: And it was all over, yeah. You know, and it was, it just so shows how untouched and rich it was, you know, yeah. Like.
1: Flourishing with resources,
0: yeah,
1: with life.
0: That's my, we go swimming, and there was a huge boat there. We'll swim down to the boat and dive from there, but not too far away.
1: Yeah.
0: And even people even got octopus, you know, they were the other kids, because, you know, you get to meet other kids there.
1: Yeah.
0: Because they come swim as well.
1: Yeah.
0: They have, you know, they can get octopus. Yeah. And I thought, that's so clever.
1: Yeah.
0: Yeah, that's my first. And it, you know, and I got rid of my asthma that way, actually.
1: Wow.
0: So, you know, none of those, yeah.
1: What a, like, absolute beautiful, unexpected solution that not only helped you with your asthma, but a really good form of play. And got to make your friends because you'd meet other kids there. And it gets me wondering about our relationships with nature. For some people, it can be a form of survival for hunting and gathering and feeding families, but it is also a form of play. So your relationship growing up, was it more a form of play for you or survival, or was it a bit of both for you and your family?
0: So, I think it's etched towards the play.
1: Yeah, so your happy memories.
0: It's probably because we grew up in a different economy. Like, both my parents were public servants. And so that's how we earn, you know. So we're like second people. Hunters and gatherers are still, you know, they need to do, but somebody go fish for us, you know, and we just go market to buy it. But my, in Tonga, I think my big nature thing with Tonga is beaches. So I still have that. And it's not only play, it's also well-being and rest and stuff. And, you know, in this day and age, and I, you know, in my... Now, living here in Aotearoa, New Zealand, you still need to do that. Life is so busy, whereas in the islands, you just go down to a beautiful beach. And I love this about Tonga. I mean, people go to work, but you get the time. And I'm the only one in the beach. And you need to stare into space, you know, gather your thoughts, reflect, you know. It's healing. So it's, you know, playing, and then go for a swim. And the way I, you know, I really love the sea. And, you know, when I go to Tonga, if I go from here, I think I've told a lot of my friends, when you go and swim in the sea, do not wash it off immediately. Mm. You know, we used to do that when we were kids. We were told, oh, go lanu. That means, you know, you go... bath in rainwater so that you can take the saltiness. Mm. But no.

0: the sea is healing. It's just beautiful on skin.
1: Yeah.
0: And, you know, that's one thing about the sea. And it's, and just sitting there and listening to the waves and stuff, there's magic, you know. It just does great things for my sense of peace and well-being. And, yeah, and I think that comes from very young. It healed me, you know. And it's just, you feel the universe, you feel God's presence, you know, as well. And, you know, it's a stretch of, and the sand is beautiful.
1: Yeah.
0: It's white sand.
1: Yeah.
0: And then, you know, if you know how to snorkel,
1: yeah,
0: there's the play. But it's also, you know, it's therapy. It's healing.
1: It is.
0: And we are therapy. And it's just there, you know, and to enjoy.
1: Yeah. Yeah. And you're so right in the essence of, like, life does get so busy. And if you're working like 9 to 5, but just having this element where you actually go out, sit and listen to the waves or could do. So, yeah. And how was your experience when you transitioned from Tonga to the oceans of Aotearoa, New Zealand? Because temperatures are different. Do you still continue to engage and go and have a swim and a dip?
0: Yeah. So New Zealand's, Auckland, I swim a lot in Auckland. So the waters there is warmer. I think Tonga's waters is just, well, perfect for me, probably because I know it.
1: Yeah, it's tropical, it's warm,
0: it's
1: right?
0: Tropical.
1: And Tonga, Auckland's waters are warmer than Dunedin, for sure.
0: And there was somebody said, I mean, I'm here in Dunedin, and somebody said that it's just the scent of the ocean. When you live near the ocean, there's a scent to it. And they said, what, seaweed? Yeah, that's, you know, the actual, you know, scent of the sea is magical. And I think because, I mean, I only go to Auckland, but Dunedin is quite different from Auckland. I think this, you know, and you told me that, you know, the sea come from the Antarctic.
1: Mm.
0: I went for a swim and it's beautiful. It's not Tonga.
1: Yeah.
0: But it's contrastingly just different and beautiful.
1: Yeah.
0: And fresh. Whereas Auckland and Wellington, it's probably because it's urban and polluted in some ways, that water, it's not the same.
1: Yeah.
0: So, you know, if we were lucky to get to, you know, to unspoiled beaches, that's already a plus.
1: Yeah. Yeah, and I really admire you. I saw you yesterday go for a swim here in Otipoti. And it takes a lot of courage and bravery because, yeah, we're so close to, in terms of Dunedin being down south, and we get something called sub-Antarctic currents that come down south close to Antarctica. And it's really fresh and really cold. And honestly, good on you. Very admirable. It is possible, and you never regret it. Do you?
0: I'll do it again.
1: Yeah, that is awesome. And growing up, did you and your family have ways of relating to nature? For example, were there things you did a certain way that you were taught from a young age of what to do, whether it be like in the gardens or in the ocean, certain things that maybe were tapu, or how do you look after it?
0: Tonga is very open, you know, because we women don't go fish. I mean, we cook, but I think, so on the tapu side, I think the contrasting, if I contrast tapu, you know, what not to do, it would be when I learned, here from, how Maori deal with kaimana. Whereas we in Tonga, we just go to sea and then look for kai and just have it at the sea, wash it with, you know. You don't do that here. You got to take it to land, you know, and then it's probably the, I don't know, more hygienic. But in Tonga, you trust the sea in everything, unless, you know, it's not safe for the currents and stuff.

0: have to go. But basically, it's very open to in Tonga to go and go out to sea. It's like your uncle, your whaetangata.
1: Yeah.
0: Do whatever you want.
1: Yeah.
0: It's just, you know, you get life out of it, you get a lot of fun, you know, get as much as you get out of it.
1: Yeah.
0: But yeah, here it's, but I think the Tonga is all about risk. It's lots of lives lost there due to not understanding currents.
1: Yeah.
0: Like the fish, everything is all right, but there are fish that are poison.
1: Yeah.
0: And you better be careful that you know what fish doesn't, you don't have, you know, that would poison you.
1: Yeah.
0: But basically, it's pretty much have a safe feel about it.
1: Yeah.
0: You know, and when I go, I think for women, it's probably the access, it's not taboo.
1: Yeah.
0: But women are not seen like to go to beaches and stuff, you know. I mean, even me at my age, when I go to beaches, you know, early in the morning, or you know, I go there to spend the whole day, and then people would suspect that you'd probably have a, you know, you're doing some affair or something like that, you know.
1: Suspicious.
0: But yeah, but because women don't have that access, you know, not seen at beaches, and it's not safe for them either, I think, as well.
1: Yeah,
0: it's like you go there and then you're not, it's not safe for you because it's not the environment that, but I would like destruct that myth.
1: Yeah.
0: You know, everybody's got, and women, oh, those beaches need women.
1: Yeah, I agree. And you describe to possibly a gender role that's distributed in terms of men being the active ones.
0: Yeah.
1: But, yeah, in terms of changing the status quo, and I in Fiji had a lot of admiration for the indigenous community because the women would take the nets or the lines and wade out to shore. They'll be standing there with waist-deep waters, fishing or diving for mussels and fish.
0: That's right.
1: Yeah,
0: and you know, and at a certain time of the day, all the evil spirits would, you know, my family keeps saying, "What are you?" And I said, the dogs, the humans, even the spirits knows me at the beach that I love.
1: Yeah, yeah, that's right. You're friends now. Yeah, there's it is acknowledging a different level of spiritual relationship that comes from certain Pacific islands with the ocean.
0: Yeah,
1: that's being acknowledged. And in like the Maori culture, I learned a lot from the realm of when they go out to the ocean, they offer a karakia or a prayer to Tangaroa to say that we're coming in.
0: That's right. You know, that's what we were talking about yesterday, because people were going surfing and I said, do you know it's a living thing? You have to say hello to the waves.
1: Yeah.
0: And you know how I went for a swim, and you know the waves just have to keep coming, and you gotta call them.
1: You said hello.
0: Yeah. And you know, because in Tonga, the way we call waves, we sort of insult them.
1: Like, is that right?
0: Biao, matapilau, and then it will start crashing. You know, honestly, it always happens for me.
1: Yeah. Yeah, you've established that you're here on set. Yeah, that is really fun stories to hear, honestly. And it is a living thing, and you have to acknowledge it. Thinking about gifts to the future, gifts to your grandkids and your kids with the natural environment you've grown up with, things are changing. Things are definitely changing with nature. Is there something that you wish from nature that you want to gift to them, or something that you've experienced with nature that you'd like them to see and experience as well? It could be a place, it could be words of wisdom on how to look after it, or an environment that you wish your grandkids would see as well.
0: Yeah. I think it's what I, for my grandsons, you know, like, you know, my kids can take care of themselves. But, you know, for the future generation, you know, we have a responsibility, you know. And, you know, nature will always, not cater, sustain us. Provide a balance. That's, you know, as I'm growing in my understanding of nature, of Tonga, for example, you know, more understanding, that it always, it's like our mother, You know, it loves us. There's something that's not working quite well. We don't understand it, but nature balances it.
1: Mm.
0: You know, it's always work for our advantage, for our benefit. It's loving, you know. I think that's how I'll see it. And that's something we need to understand and connect to, you know. Nature loves us. We thrive on that love, and we give back to that love.
1: Mm.
0: And in giving back, we're able to sustain it in a very mo'ui, like manawanui, you know, like alive.
1: Yeah,
0: you know, and alive. Sustain, and that's the treasure that we leave, you know, that they will continue to my grandsons will continue. I will take them to Tonga, to the beaches that I saw, and it's still there, you know, and I'm not gonna take them, and it's a war zone, for example.
1: Yeah,
0: you know, that's the huge. I can't undo that. You know, we must not see that.
1: Yeah,
0: you know, and it's not. I mean, you go through all this fundamentalism that we get to, but it's just about caring, you know, like, and giving back. And that's something I need my grandsons to understand because I'm not going to be here.
1: Yeah.
0: They're not going to be here, but, you know, that it sustains and, you know, for future enjoyment.
1: Yeah. It's definitely going to outlive us, and it'll be there for generations to come, and like you say, we need to look after it and connect to it so it continues to sustain us.
0: Yeah,
1: and I have this dream that hopefully comes true for you and your grandsons, that you're able to go back to Tonga with them and show them the places that mattered to you growing up and have that moment with them, Mele. That'll be so special. And in bringing this all back, we've had rich conversations about your kuis, or the nanas who have raised you, in the nature, whether it be here in Aotearoa or in Tonga, that has helped to sustain you and look after you, and the common thread of how you get raised with relationships with kuis that looked after you, but also the environment that has been deeply healing for you and great for your well-being. Is there a favorite quote or a word that you'd use to sum up this relationship?
0: I think it's offer.
1: Mm.
0: You know, that's where the warmth, the mafana comes from. I don't want to say it business, but we got to be in the deep and true loving, whether it's for us, ourselves first, and then for everyone else, our family and everyone else. That's it.
1: Yeah. And as I understand it, offa is the Tongan word for love, isn't it? Yeah.
0: And not just offa, that you get something out of it.
1: Yeah.
0: No?
1: Yeah. That is a really beautiful word that encapsulates relationships, and also a connection that you can share with nature, because like you said, it is a living thing. You talk to it, you acknowledge it. And one of the things that comes to mind that I hope for the future generations is that your grandsons sit down with you and talk to you about your stories of growing up, and similarly you pass on the traits of how they can connect and talk with nature, because it's something that I personally think we don't do enough of, or learn from our quiz by talking and getting their stories. So thank you for sitting down with me today here and sharing a lot about your stories from Tonga and Aotearoa. We are very lucky to have you visit us in Dunedin, because you live in Wellington at this stage, and your grandsons are also up there with you.
0: Yes.
1: Yeah. They So thank you, Milena.

0: This has been very rich, and you've transported us back to the warmth of Tonga and the sand and the oceans and the clear waters. And from the bottom of my heart, it's deeply, it's moved me to know that there's a Tongan sister that I have who can come to Otipoti and jump in the ocean and make it possible for other Pacific Islanders, because the cold can sometimes be a barrier.
1: Yep.
0: But like you said, it's a living thing. We need to keep our relationship with it alive.
1: Yes.
0: And you've done it and cherished it so beautifully, Miliana.
1: Thank you for having me.
0: Yeah, malo alpito. Thank you.
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2: Free haircuts and other services for people in need will be offered on Sunday the 9th of August from 1pm to 4pm at Carisbrook School Hall, 217 South Road. Free haircuts, manicures, chair massages and bra shapes are given by registered and qualified professionals who give up their time once a year to help those in need have access to services they normally couldn't afford. Any professionals who wish to do their bit by providing their services on the day can get in touch with organiser Melissa Aiken by phone on 027 5333 600. Pātaka Ora is a wellness kitchen that provides a free meal to anyone and everyone who needs some araha in a holistic, fun and safe space. Pātaka Ora is hosting a free community lunch at Arai Te Urumarai, 24 Shetland Street, on Monday the 10th of August from 12pm to 2pm. Bring containers for leftover takeaways too. All are welcome for kai and kōrero. The Octagon Poetry Collective's next reading session takes place at the New Athenaeum Theatre in the Lower Octagon on Wednesday the 12th of August at 7pm. Featured readers Linda Collins and Sandy Forsyth will be joined by MC Jackson, and there'll be an open mic segment as usual. Free entry, all are welcome. Age Concerns Talking Cafe welcomes seniors to join for a relaxed cuppa, kai and chat. Talking Cafe Green Island takes place on Tuesday the 18th of August from 1pm to 3pm at St Mark's Church, Green Island. This month's subject is Everything Recycle. Recycle Right with guest speaker Rowan Cook from EnviroNZ, who'll explain all things recycling. Talking Cafe South Dunedin takes place on Thursday, August the 20th from 10am to 12pm at the South Dunedin Community Hall. This month subject is What is AI and What Do I Need to Know About It? Join Sarah Bramhall from NetSafe for a chat about where AI might already be showing up in your everyday life, what you should know about it, how it can be helpful, and what to watch out for. 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Phone 03 479 3054. 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They're holding a fundraising bingo night on Wednesday the 19th of August at 6:30pm at the Green Island Rugby Club. It's Disney themed, so dress up. 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To find out more, email ferncollectivenz@gmail.com.

0: 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It takes place on Thursday the 27th of August, 7pm at the Savoy. Tickets are $150. That includes a drink on arrival and canapes, with all proceeds going towards making ID Dunedin Fashion Week 2027 happen. 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

0: Welcome to Pacifically Speaking, Voices of Oceania. This podcast is dedicated to celebrating the stories, cultures, and lived experiences of Pacific peoples in Aotearoa, New Zealand, and beyond. Today, we continue our conversation with Nigani Willi, a proud Papua New Guinean researcher and PhD candidate in anatomy at the University of Otago. In this episode, we dive deeper into Nigani's journey and the important work he is doing to better understand health outcomes in Pacific populations. Nigani shares with us his insights and hopes for how his work can contribute to healthier futures for generations to come. Good pla de luu, Nigani. For those listening in for the very first time, could you tell us about yourself?
1: Hello, everyone. Hello, Lita. I am from Papua New Guinea. My village in Papua New Guinea is called the Kirakira village. It is a village that is located within the city of Port Moresby. Port Moresby is the capital city of Papua New Guinea. Why is my village inside a city? My village has existed, well, it existed long before Port Moresby came into existence. So that's why it's inside the city, and, you know, we've decided not to move out because we were there first. Anyway, so I have a family back in Port Moresby. I mean, yeah, in my village. My village has several clans. I'm from the second biggest clan, and I have my own family. I have children and a wife. I have to come here to do the study, and you know, circumstances not allowed me to bring my family across here, but hopefully they will join me in the near future for during the school holidays. I work at the University of Papua New Guinea back in Port Moresby. The university has a medical campus that is separate from the main campus, but recently that medical campus, or what we call the School of Medicine and Health Sciences, is sort of in transition to become its own university. So I think when I complete my studies and go back, I will no longer be working for the University of Papua New Guinea, but I will be working for the University of Medicine and Health Sciences, which will be a new university in Papua New Guinea. I'm part of the academic staff. I am sort of a teaching assistant there. I do sort of the type of work that they

0: demonstrator would do here, running labs and being in charge of the labs. And then I also assist the lecturers with the teaching. And over the years, I've done quite a lot of teaching. I also did my master's some time ago. I did that at the Case Western Reserve University, that's in the US, in Cleveland, Ohio. And before that, my undergrad, that's even long, long time ago, that would be at Monash University in Melbourne, Victoria, in Australia. So before I worked for the University of Papua New Guinea, I worked with what's called the National Agriculture Research Institute of Papua New Guinea, where I was mainly involved in just doing routine analysis of, plants and soil and mostly stuff that are sort of going to be exported. We do sort of quality assurance on them. So from there, I got the opportunity to join the University of Papua New Guinea, and I worked there. And then while working for the University of Papua New Guinea, that's where I found the opportunity to go to the US to do a master's. And then I went back to the University of Papua New Guinea to work, and then also from there, I got this opportunity to come to Otago to do my PhD. I kind of forgot to mention this, but PhD journeys are different. My journey is not complete yet. I can't even say I'm almost there. I am gonna get there, but the journey is different for different people. For others, they from the undergrad, they can go straight after graduating, and in a short time they do post grad and then get their PhD, and then after that they can have a career working wherever they life takes them. But for other people, or in other people with a different pathway, like mine, I sort of study, work, study, work, study, work. So it's been a it took a while for me to come to the stage of doing PhD. So yeah, I'm not, I will say, like, not within the age range of most of the PhD students here, but I think I have the advantage of knowing what's in the field before coming to study to do a PhD. I think I'll say that. So, if you want to do a PhD, no matter how old you are or how late it is or whoever you may be at that point in your life, it's never too late. As the motto for Monash University, it's in Latin, it says ancora imparo, which means I am still learning.
1: It definitely sounds like you have a passion for learning. Can you explain to us what your current PhD research focuses on?
0: So the title of my PhD is Investigating the Genetic and Evolutionary Origins of Hyperuricemia, Gout, and Metabolic Diseases in Papua New Guinea. And I'm looking at the role of malaria. So this idea began with a simple observation, I should say. So Papua New Guinea has some of the highest rates of malaria in the world, and we're seeing, but at the same time, in Papua New Guinea right now, we are seeing a rapid rise in metabolic diseases or non-communicable diseases. So there is a change in the trend. Not

0: chronic non-communicable diseases, diseases such as obesity, diabetes, hypertension, and gout. So for say thousands of years, malaria has been one of the strongest evolutionary pressures on human populations in Papua New Guinea and elsewhere in the world. And people who carried certain genetic variants, they have a better chance of surviving malaria and passing those genes to future generations. So, however, as lifestyles have changed with increased urbanization, consumption of processed foods and reduction in physical activity or activities, those same genetic adaptations may no longer be beneficial. I'm referring to the ones that helped us survive malaria. So instead, these genetic adaptations, they also increase our susceptibility to the metabolic diseases, as I mentioned before. So to test this hypothesis, my group and I have collected samples from more than 550 Papua New Guineans in the different regions of the country, or different places in the country. So the samples include finger prick blood, which we use for doing biochemical tests. We also collected demographic information and anthropometric measurements, and then also medical histories of the our study participants. And of course, those participants have to assigned and informed consent after we give them the details of what the research is about. And then they also have to, fill the questionnaires where we get this information from. So we are over here in New Zealand, in Otago. We are also performing whole genome sequencing of from the DNA that we've extracted from our study participants. And why we do that is to identify genetic variants involved in malaria resistance and metabolic diseases. So in this project, we hope to, well, this project should integrate, will integrate epidemiology, genetics, anthropology, and bioinformatics. Our ultimate goal is to better understand why diseases occur in Papua New Guinea, identify people who may be at high risk, generate evidence that can support public health policies, and also sort of understand the interactions and the migrations that the Pacific people had in the past.
1: This sounds like an incredible amount of work. What has been the most challenging part of your PhD journey so far?
0: There are many challenges. Right now, my challenge is, well, what I'm doing, I'm just writing and writing and writing. Sometimes I tend to think, okay, it's like I'll probably become like a writer because I'm writing so much. There's also for data analysis, there are new things that I have to learn to do data analysis. Like this software or this app called R, something that I've never used before. But I came here.

And I sort of found out that this is the only way to go in this day and age. I cannot

0: mo le taimi lenei e faatou faasoifua atu soifua.
1: I love you, Mum.
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3: 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Do you?

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0: house. The no thank you. And the famous long ringlet that the mermaid called Scala wore in the epic mermaid fable gasped with the walls. Ring hated them all until the last page. La pouf, said Ms. Gelatinous. Small, medium, or grande, she pointed. C'est très compliqué. Chignon dragged Esky out from behind an ottoman. We need to leave. We need to leave. We need to leave, she said rapidly, as if saying it three times would somehow make it happen. But Ringlet couldn't lift her eyes from the page. The picture showed a mermaid with hair piled high on top of her head, swept up in a wave that resembled the ocean itself. It undulated around in a spiral, tiny rivulets flowing into larger rivers, occasionally disappearing into mysterious caverns of twirled hair, and finally releasing themselves in a waterfall of ringlets, threaded through the hairstyle with strings of jewels, each strand mysteriously entering and leaving the rippling tresses. Like a game of hide-and-seek, she spun around in her chair to face the hairdresser. I'm going back home to the Caplans, she cried. So maybe it wouldn't hurt to be glammed up for the occasion and do Esky to match. Chignon was hysterical. But you said a ponytail was fine, she wailed. You'll never get back, and dogs don't have puffs. This one's going to, said Ringlet. Ms. Gelatinous' voice trembled with excitement. A matching dog and Mergo, she said. The matching dog and Mergo, she said. After a lifetime of nothing but slicked back ponytails. Her eyes moved rapidly from side to side as she flicked through pages of detailed instructions. This will be my magnum opus, my formidable conquest, my wally wally bong bong. But you don't like curls. You said so, said Chignon's ringlet. And this will take too long. We'll be late. She'll dock my wages. Not that I have any. Yet. And you won't match the others. Who cares, said Ringlet. I can live with a few curls, as long as it's not overdone. Let's get started. The oceans may have paused, but our adventure is far from over. Join Libby next Saturday at 9:30 a.m. as we continue exploring Ringlet and the Day the Ocean Stopped by Felicity Williams, published by Ahoy, an imprint of the Key Press. Keep your curiosity alive and your hearts open, because the magic, mystery and wonder of the sea are waiting for us in the next chapter on Spin Me a Tale.
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Kia ora everyone, welcome back. Hey Fact Beasters, welcome back to the Fact Beast with Ajax. This is the show where curiosity leads the way, of course, because curious is the way to go. Quick question. Have you ever learned something without even realizing you were learning? Maybe you learned the flags of the world from a game, picked up a few words of another language from a cartoon, or discovered amazing animal facts from a YouTube channel. Well, what if I told you there's a way to make learning feel like a game show? That's exactly what today's episode is all about. We are exploring the exciting world of edutainment. Wait, what? Edutainment? What is that? That seems like a completely made-up word, doesn't it? Like something from a movie or a book that Harry Potter says. I don't know. Well, yes, it's an actual word. Can you believe that? Word of the day. Edutainment. So it's a mix of two words. Pretty cool, isn't it? So it's a mix of education, awesome, and entertainment. No, I don't mean like awesome is also a mix of edutainment and entertainment. I mean those two together are awesome. You get what I'm saying, right? Well, I hope you do, because we have a big question to answer today. We're going to be answering, can learning be as fun as playing a game? Or is it going to be the most fun with both of them at once, like edutainment? So today we'll discover a lot of things about edutainment. We'll learn about what edutainment really means, why our brains remember fun things better, how learning has changed over time, real life examples of edutainment, and how the Fact Beast Country Challenge game show, which is New Zealand's first of its kind multicultural youth game show, is bringing edutainment to life. And also how you can use edutainment in everyday life, because it's so important, and you'll also learn that as well. Let's start off with what edutainment actually means. So as I told you before, edutainment is the mix of two words, education and entertainment. Sometimes I wonder, couldn't it be never mind, I thought it would be the other way around, but edutation really sounds the best. So yeah, here are some real life examples about edutainment. This is when fun learning comes together. Instead of feeling like homework, learning becomes an adventure. Have you heard of that? Probably not often, right? So, some real-life examples of edutainment are maybe even watching Bluey and learning about friendship and emotions. Now, that's normally for little kids, but you can watch it too. You could play Minecraft Education to explore science and history. I know a lot of my friends use Minecraft, and if they use Minecraft education, surely that is a wonderful way of edutainment. I'm getting so mixed up here. Using Duolingo to learn another language. You guys definitely know Duolingo. It's crowned as the world's number one language learning app. So give it a try. I know it's going to be so fun. And you get to learn as well. Yeah, see, this edutainment is really hitting us on, isn't it? And you could even listen to an educational podcast while traveling to school. Back in my day, when I had to go to school, I had to go through 10 meters

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1: Are you ready for Facts Beast? We've got an unbelievable

of swamp and high cut. Okay, I don't want to sound like my grandpa anymore. Let's move on. Okay, here's another great example for edutainment. The Fact Beast Country Challenge game show. Instead of reading facts about Pakistan, Taiwan, China, or more, you can instead of reading facts from a textbook about Korea, Japan, and all these wonderful countries around the world, you can watch young contestants play games, solve clues, answer quizzes, and share fascinating facts while viewers learn alongside them. You're having fun, which is the attainment part of edutainment, and, of course, you're learning as well, which is the edu. That's definitely a whole heap of edutainment in action. Now, let me ask you, why do we remember fun things better? Yes, this is a statistic fact. You remember when you're having fun. You remember things more when you're having fun. That's great, isn't it? It's kind of like if you had a big test tomorrow, you could literally just like play games about it and it would improve your remembering about that topic. That's so cool. Because emotion plus information, emotiation, I'm going to leave that, it literally makes long-term memory. Our brains remember experiences that make us laugh, feel excited, surprised, or curious. And I still remember today at school, that one friend told me a joke and made me laugh, and now I know that joke. Do you want me to say it? Okay, maybe not now, but I'll tell you if I make a whole episode about jokes. Now, that would be pretty good edutainment. So remind me, and if you want, I would make that episode. That sounds so cool. And this joke I'm thinking of, I can tell it to you at the end if you'd like. Okay, so imagine this. Your teacher simply says, Mount Everest is the tallest mountain in the world. You might remember it for a day if you're not so fascinated or curious with it, but imagine someone compete in the Fact Beast Country Challenge game show, where they have to guess the country from the clues, reveal Everest at the end, celebrate with excitement, and share incredible facts about Nepal. Which one do you think you'll remember longer? Have a think. Exactly. Fun creates emotion. Emotion creates stronger memories. So, fun creates stronger memories if you leave out the emotion. But that's so important, we can't. And that's exactly why the Fact Beast Country Challenge game show isn't just entertainment. It's learning that actually sticks. You are currently listening to Fact Beast on Youth Zone. In today's episode, we are discovering the topic of edutainment. What it is, why it matters, and do we really need to know about it? Well, yes, we definitely do. We've learned, like, the key takeaway we've learned is that this is something important and really fun. It's edutainment for a reason, education and entertainment. You get to learn while you're having fun. Do you get to do that often? I don't know. That's why it's so important to boost edutainment. Have you already used edutainment without knowing it? Ask yourself this question. Have you ever learnt something in a fun way? The answer is probably yes. Think about these. Learning multiplication with songs, or even the, the digits of pi. 3.14159, this is pi. Yeah, you get what I'm saying, right? Singing with the alphabet. Now, that's a classic. If you have a little brother or sister, then, yeah, this is going to be stuck in your head, ABCs all day. Even watching The Magic School Bus. Oh, I do remember this. How many of you remember The Magic School Bus in primary

Yeah, like exactly in primary. That was you knew when you got to watch the Magic School Bus. Life was peak back then. It was so fun, and you got to learn as well. And playing Kahoot quizzes at school, that still happens. And hey, it's a wonderful game, it's so exciting, and it's entertainment. But guess what? You're learning, so it's not entertainment, cross that off, it's edutainment, educationally entertainment. And building Lego models, watching the Fact Beast Country Challenge game show, obviously, and discovering new countries from it. Every episode teaches something new without a feeling like a lesson. This is why these are so all fun and exciting, and a lot of people want to do them or watch them. Now, let me tell you about the evolution of edutainment. Yes, edutainment hasn't always just been the same. Can you believe that? Well, I truly can. Because not always the edutainment has looked like this. We've changed as well. We're a type of primate, we used to be different, now we're like this. And in the future, we'll change as well. Just like that, edutainment has changed. From the early 2000s, well, edutainment didn't start from there. But from the early 2000s, edutainment looked like computer labs, educational CDs, flash games. Who remembers those computer labs? Like, hey, I'm not like 26-ish, 27-ish. Yeah, like not the early 2000s people, but still, remember computer labs? They're so fun. And you could learn from them as well. So children learn maths and typing through colourful computer games, and around midway, like 2012 to 2015, learning moved on more to iPhones and tablets. Apps, quizzes and online classrooms became common, especially around that COVID-19 era, where you would have to go online classrooms and stuff like that. But today, in this world we're living right now, edutainment has changed significantly, a lot. Because artificial intelligence is changing educational. Students can ask AI questions, practice languages, solve maths, create presentations, and way, way more. At the same time, educational content creators, including the Fact-Based Country Challenge game show, are using storytelling, games, and friendly competition to make learning even more exciting. Now, let me ask you, which one do you prefer? Artificial intelligence or watching wonderful videos and content creators like the Fact-Based Country Challenge game show? I know I would definitely be watching stuff, because AI could sometimes lead you into droughts. Not saying it's bad, but not saying it's good. While on the other side, watching videos that help you learn new things, is always the way to go. Now, let me tell you how you can use edutainment every single day. It might sound like, whoa. Stop forcing me to. But no, actually, edutainment, if you use it, the more you use it, the more happy and pleasant you'll be, if you ask me, because it's so cool and so fun. Let me give you an example here. Edutainment is actually a mix of probably two things that you like, because learning new things is always fun. Yes, maybe not for all people, but for a lot of people, learning is fun. And on the same time, as well as learning, entertainment is definitely fun. So it's basically like if you had your favorite type of cookie, let's say an Oreo for now. And from my special debating episode, if you had your favorite type of ice cream, what would that be? Just asking. For me, I don't know, probably French vanilla. So if I were to mix those two and have them together, that's like edutainment. Two of the best things combined into one. Now that's a sweet deal.
You are currently listening to Fact Beast with Ajax on Youth Zone. Today we're talking

about a topic that's so important, so fun, and I guess we all need to do this. This topic is the topic of edutainment. What? Is that a real word? Well, in this episode, we've discovered that, yes, it is. Edutainment is the mix of education and entertainment. Two very cool things. So, you might be asking me, well, if we were to use edutainment, then do our parents have to? Well, no, they don't have to, and neither do you. But it's the right way to go, if you ask me. It's so fun, and you're learning something new. So, absolutely, adults can use edutainment as well. Edutainment can help them. Learning never stops, and you can always grow better. To be honest, adults use entertainment every... Oh, sorry, not entertainment. See, I'm getting mucked up. Adults use edutainment every single day. For example, they watch cooking videos, business podcasts, photography on YouTube, using language learning apps before traveling, and watching travel documentaries. So, yeah, parents can even watch the fact-based Country Challenge game show with their children and turn each episode into a family quiz night. So, yeah, long story short, everyone can use edutainment. Doesn't matter how old you are. Now, let me tell you the biggest benefits of edutainment, because there is surely a lot, because this topic is huge. Edutainment helps us in a lot of ways. For example, we remember information longer, we stay focused, we become more curious, we build confidence, we reduce stress, and learn about people and cultures from all around the world. One of the best examples, again, is the fact-based Country Challenge game show. And what different ways can we use edutainment? How many different forms are there? There are so many. Like, one that I can just name out here is interactive apps. Learn through quizzes, rewards, and challenges. Even Block Blast. How many of you know Block Blast? A lot, right? That's, if you think of it, a way of edutainment. Because, obviously, it's really fun, but it also helps you out. And there's educational games, video and animation, podcasts, obviously, like the Fact Beast on Youth Zone. There's educational game shows, Fact Beast Country Challenge game show, and real life experiences, museums, science centers, zoos, cultural festivals, and nature weeks are the best. So, now, let me tell you what makes fact-based Country Challenge so different to other ways of edutainment. Well, unlike many other quiz shows, even though fact-based Country Challenge isn't about winning money and it's not just quizzes, I'd really like to clarify that, because a lot of people sure think it's a type of quiz and they get scared. Well, no, it's not. It's a fun and exciting game show. Of course, there are a few quizzes in there that you could play if you want to, but it's all about having fun after all. You discover about culture, food, languages, famous places, wildlife, festivals, traditions, and way, way more. The list goes on forever and ever. So it's premiering on September, so on my YouTube channel, Fact Beast with Ajax. So be sure to go on it, check out the quizzes, have some family quiz nights. It's gonna be a blast. So, after all of this today, I hope you have learned something new. We discovered that edutainment combines education and entertainment, that our brains remember emotional experiences better, technology has transformed learning, learning happens everywhere, not just in classrooms. The fact-based Country Challenge game show is a wonderful real-life example. Boast about it to your friends and make them watch alongside you and your family. They'll love it, so will you and your family. And before we finished, here's today's fact-based challenge. Can you name three countries that you've learned about? Could you name three countries that you will learn about after watching?

0: The fact-based country challenge game show, or tell us one amazing fact that you've learnt from one of our episodes, even this episode. Because if you've had fun while listening to this, which I really hope you have, then you're gonna remember things longer after all. So share your answers, and we'd love to feature some of your responses. It's gonna be so fun. Just remember the fact-based challenges. Hope you watch the fact-based country challenge game show. And as part of this episode, I'd like to thank the ORFM community for helping me out. 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My family for helping me out, wonderful job. 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Thank you so much, everybody. 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
2: Well, Robert Saki's 2006 film Out of the Blue returns to the big screen as part of the program for New Zealand International Film Festival. The film, based on the 1990 Aramoana massacre, the deadliest mass shootings in New Zealand prior to the Christchurch mosque shootings, it occurred over a period of 2 days in the small coastal community of Aramoana. 20 years on from the film's original release, director Robert Sakis joins us to preview those screenings and no doubt to reflect on the impact of the story he captured. Robert, morena, nice to have you with us.
3: Oh, great to be here.
2: Robert, sometimes we talk to musicians about their past works and ask them if they listened to their album lately. What about this? Have you watched Out of the Blue lately?
3: Well, I watched it exactly a week ago in Auckland at its screening at NZIFF at the Hollywood Cinema up there, and that was the first time that I'd seen it in 20 years. So, yes, I have, but I don't usually revisit my old album.
2: What was its impact on you, that screening?
3: I guess it reminded me of sort of the power of the story itself. You know, I was able to, having 20 years away from it, I was able to sort of forget about the filmmaking aspect, which, you know, when you make a film, it's you are aware of every frame, you know, and you're also aware of the things you like about the film, the moments that work, but you're also, you know, say aware of the slower patches, that sort of thing. The 20 years sort of wipes that, and I was able to just sort of sit in the story kind of much more than I could at the time. And you know, so it wasn't really in a way, it wasn't really the film that I was watching again, it was the story that I was kind of experiencing, almost as if for the first time. It was almost like someone else made it. It was great.
2: And you will have...
3: I mean, it was horrific. It was, you know, tragic, but it was I don't mean it was great in a disrespectful way, but it was powerful, actually, would be the, you know, it was a powerful story, and actually no less powerful for the fact that, you know, something arguably even worse, kind of has happened more recently with the mosque attacks. You know, it still sort of spoke to me, and I think it still spoke to a New Zealand, perhaps more of a New Zealand, a more innocent New Zealand, a New Zealand that was.
2: Well, this is it. And what is clear, you know, from the opening shots, in fact, right through this place, is that, and especially perhaps for people who are familiar with Aramoana, it's absolute beauty as a place. This is clear as a space. It's the kind of place that we all want to be. And we know when we visit those kinds of small communities that they're made up of all sorts of characters, because people who choose to live in those kinds of environments have their own particular reasons for doing so. But what is clear from the movie is that, you know, this was a massive shock, as it would be for any community. But there we had this beautiful, idyllic spot interrupted in this unbelievable way. That's what resonates very strongly all the way through it. In fact, some of the people involved there and the way that you've captured that, they don't really believe what's happening and unfolding before them either, do they? It's the shock of it all is immense, and it still resonates very strongly.
3: Yeah, well, I'm from Dunedin, so I was, you know, very aware of exactly the beauty that you're talking about.

0: about Jeff, and it's, you know, you can feel it when you go out there. It's not just a beautiful place and a peaceful place, but it's very unique in its beauty, you know, because of that spit that runs out to the sea, the two beaches, and of course the cliff that hangs over it all. It's a very unique place. It's got a feeling to it. You know, it didn't have to have a massacre to have a feeling to it. It's got there's a power in that place that I could feel, and a sort of primal beauty. And I guess, it was one of the things that I knew at the time when making the film that I felt that we needed to counterpoint. I needed to counterpoint that beauty against the violence of what happened there. Because I remember being in Dunedin, you know, on that day, and it was a beautiful day, 13 November 1990. I was, you know, working for TaylorMade, Friend Taylor's company, down in Dowling Street at the old TVNZ studios there, and I remember sort of walking out of the edit suite that I was in, and just sort of hearing the helicopters, and at that point we didn't have many helicopters in Dunedin. But feeling like, well, the day itself was just the best, you know, early summer Dunedin day. It was perfect blue skies. It was, I don't know, it was also incongruous, is I suppose what I'm saying. And that really struck me at the time. And I wanted to kind of create something of that feeling again on film. And that's certainly what I received when I saw it last Friday. It was powerful because of that in part.
1: Last time we spoke, it was about your film Pike River. There would have been some parallels there for you in terms of the way you had to approach the community about how you were going to tell the story. Do you recall much about those initial meetings with the community and what you felt you had to do before you could start rolling film?
0: You had to do a lot. We based Out of the Blue on the book by Bill O'Brien, Aramoana, 22 Hours of Terror, which was a book that involved the community. He'd interviewed a lot of the community. He'd also interviewed a lot of police. Bill O'Brien's, you know, fantastic Dunedin writer. But that didn't really give us quite enough to be able to kind of get into the nitty-gritty, the details that you needed to tell a story like this on film. So I just went down to Aramoana with my writer, co-writer Graham Tetley, and we rented a batch, or a crib, as we say, and basically just via Bill, just invited people who wanted to talk to us, who'd experienced, you know, those events, to come and chat to us. And, you know, so many did. You know, they just sort of knocked on the door and come in, and we'd, you know, tell them what we were doing, and then, you know, ask if they wanted to chat. And it wasn't like and the interesting thing when you do that, and by the way, did exactly the same thing with Pike River, is that as long as people are not being forced to talk, after several years, I've found they really kind of want to, because if they don't, this was like an opportunity to you know, express what it all felt like to people who were going to listen. And we tend to, I think, out of self-protection as much as anything else, and also we just tend to sort of get on with life. So the many people who spoke to us, I think most of them, they trusted our intent, and we kind of received their stories and their thoughts, and what you try and then what you try and do is sort of piece together the kind of the greater truth of it all from all these interviews. So it's a little bit of a documentary like process, but then with dramatic structure overlaid onto that, and through that you gather trust, and also you get the sort of stories that you literally couldn't write. Because truth often is so much stranger than fiction. There's a truth in that old saying, I think.
1: Your actors in Pike River, they had quite a close relationship with some of the key people from the real story there. What was it for the actors in Out of the Blue? Did they also have to spend their time with some of the community to get a preparation.

0: for their parts?
1: Well, they didn't have to, but they were encouraged to, I suppose, especially when we had, you know, people directly involved. There's a police officer, Nick Harvey, who's kind of one of the kind of key figures in the film, played by Carl O'Byrne. And, you know, Carl certainly spent time with Nick to get a sense of the personality, the vibe of someone, because the story was already, we'd already interviewed Nick, so the story was already sort of sitting in the script. It's an incredible responsibility for an actor to do that, because they're not just taking on the responsibility of, you know, being a good actor, which in itself is not an easy thing. It's a form of magic, as far as I'm concerned. but they're taking on the responsibility to respect that real person, because they are representing them, you know, I mean, kind of forever on film. And I think that sort of responsibility, rather than it being a weight, it just sort of sits there. It sits there in the performances. You can feel it. The interesting thing is, there's a direct relationship between the DNA of Out of the Blue and Pike River, you know, in terms of how I learnt to approach these sort of true stories, and really the process between the two was 20 years apart, was exactly the same. And and I think probably people can tell that when they see the film. They're deeply rooted in, well, I think they're deeply rooted in a human truth, and they are made with respect for the community. But there, you know, that's not saying it's easy. You know, in these sorts of communities, both Pike River and Arowana, actually, there are always going to be people who don't want a film to be made, or kind of concerned about outsiders coming in and doing this sort of thing, and you know, the dramatization of tragedy. And I really get that. So it can never be, it's never perfect. But you as much as you can, you bring the community alongside with you.
0: And you've drawn some stunning performances. Of course, you mentioned Carl O'Byrne's role here. Lois Lorne, with her role as Helen Dixon too, was remarked on very much at the time when the film was first released, and anyone seeing it now will understand why. When you make a film such as that, there's no doubt an opportunity to spend some time with everyone on wrapping it and considering, you know, the impact on everyone involved in your team, and making sure that, you know, the experience has been one that they can move on to from positively as well. Do you recall that? Do you recall wrap time? Do you recall how you went apart and away and got onto new projects, and what that left with those who you had made this film with?
1: Yeah, I remember. We did have a. We took that aspect of it very seriously, because especially for the actors, it was a very intense experience. You know, I mean, Matt Sunderland is another who played David Gray, who really just sat in that headspace for a month, while we rehearsed and then shot the film. And it is important to not hold on to that forever. The simple thing that we did in Arowana was we kind of, everyone got a rock, and I think it was actually probably not a rock from Arowana, it was a rock from Long Beach, where we mostly shot the film. We sort of were encouraged to kind of hold the rock and then take it somewhere and sort of physically release it, you know, kind of put it down, you know, on our own beach or wherever we happen to come from, as sort of a way of, I suppose, representing that we were holding a

0: story, but we couldn't kind of hold it within us or the emotions of it within us for forever. And, you know, I think those sorts of things are incredibly important, you know. It's sort of a, I guess it's a ritual really, but often these human rituals, and we often have them around death, don't we? They are actually very meaningful, and they do help. So I didn't feel personally that I was holding on to some sort of kind of heaviness with the story. And in fact, when we brought it back to the community and the wider community of New Zealand, I felt that we were, I don't know, just shining some sort of light on something that we'd kind of closed off. Because, you know, it's a dark story for sure. But it also represented so much that was hopeful, you know, so much community spirit sits within that story and sits within the film as well. Mrs. Dixon, the old lady that played by Lois Lorne, would be the best example, she's sort of like everyone's grandma. And when you see what she did to help a dying man in that film, you're just with her, crawling through the ditch, kind of with her, thinking of your own grandparents. And that, to me, it just sort of epitomized like genuine New Zealand community spirit, you know. So while it's a film about a very dark thing that happened, I genuinely think there's a lot of good in there. It sort of represents, at very least, who we were, and I think still who we are. You know, we're not, we do care, New Zealanders.
1: Who we were, and arguably who we are, it's still, and this film raises some issues about that as well, in terms of what we are prepared to take notice of and what we're prepared to take action about in terms of someone who is clearly moving down a path which is not good, who perhaps, you know, their mental health is deteriorating. Was this also a story about that? And was that also a reason to make this, to ask us to reflect on how we deal with the quote-unquote kind of outsiders in our communities?
0: Yeah, definitely. There's characters like David Gray in, you know, throughout the world, and certainly throughout New Zealand, and in a way, isolated places can, they don't breed them, but I think they can attract them. You know, it's if you're an outsider, it's probably easier to go to a kind of a more isolated place where, where you'd like to think you can just do your own thing. But the reality of these isolated places is that they're small communities and everyone knows everyone and people talk, and it can actually be difficult. Look, I felt that David Gray's actions, what he did was always going to be judged, and people who see the film, you know, will of course judge their actions, but I didn't feel as filmmakers that my job was to demonize them. I felt that it was helpful to try and create some sort of understanding, as much as we can ever understand why someone would do something like that. I mean, the film doesn't explain anything, but I think it does point to, perhaps an undiagnosed mental illness, schizophrenia perhaps, or just a kind of a sense of, I suppose, of not feeling included in the community. And that didn't come from us making it up either. That definitely came from some of the discussions we had with some Arawana residents who, you know, did look back and kind of wondered whether they could have helped, I suppose, or included David more, or, you know, I mean, that's what we do as humans, don't we? We sort of reflect, could this have played any differently? The reality, maybe not, you know, because people who get so isolated in their own heads, like a David Gray character, they sort of exclude other people. So it's self-fulfilling, I think. But I didn't want to demonize him, and I think the film does a pretty good job of that. Actually, you get a sense of you know what it might be like, kind of living in a small place like this, if you're different,

0: if you're I guess mentally struggling. And you know, these problems are ongoing, aren't they?
1: Mm. Robert Sarkis, is always wonderful to talk with you. And here we are talking about your 2006 film, Out of the Blue. And it comes to Ōtepoti Dunedin's Regent Theatre on Sunday the 16th of August, screening there as part of Whānau Marama, New Zealand's International Film Festival. A festival, as always, packed with wonderful films from all over the world, including from here in Aotearoa, New Zealand. Robert, really enjoyed our conversation this morning. Thanks for taking the time for that. Thanks for making this film and all the other wonderful films that you've brought to us. We really appreciate your time. Hope you get out to enjoy other films during festivals that you're a part of as a filmmaker yourself. It's such a pleasure for us to be able to have these conversations with you. Thanks so much.
0: You're so welcome, and I really encourage people to, you know, get out to the film festival. That it doesn't, you can't assume that this sort of event will go on forever, especially in the regions. You know, it requires the support of Dunedin people. You know, the film festival in Dunedin, the same film festival, got me started as a filmmaker when I was going to the Octagon Theatre at that point as a university student, and now it's still with us, and it's such a great thing. So yeah, and I hope to see some of your listeners there. I'll be at the screening on the 16th at 7:30 at the Regent, and it'll be the first time I've seen it at the Regent, which is pretty cool.
1: Great stuff. We look forward to welcoming you back to Ōtepoti Dunedin. Robert Sarkis joining us on the Awesome Morning Show.

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1: Bigger and it's getting steeper as it comes in, and finally it's getting a little white along the top, you know. Oh, when it got about, oh, maybe 50 or 100 feet from here, I realized, buddy, you ain't gonna make it.

and I hollered and I waved and I looked and I couldn't see him anywhere. 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